trust you, Lord, and break your heart. If I know me, I could tell myself I'm better than the one who bowed their knees then went astray. Well, the fact is I know me.

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1: A Better Life with Dr. Sanjay Gupta.
2: There are lots of things you can measure to get an idea of how healthy you are at any given moment. Temperature, heart rate, blood pressure, just to name a few. But how about how healthy you will be and how long you're likely to live? According to a new study out of the University at Buffalo, two simple strength tests are pretty accurate at predicting longevity in older women. One is hand grip strength, and the other is how quickly people can stand up from a seated position without using their arms. By the way, I remember interviewing former President Jimmy Carter when he was quite old and being really impressed how he just popped out of the chair without using his arms. Not a lot of older people can actually do that. But I think the message here is that maintaining strength as you age is going to help you perform everyday activities, but also help you avoid injury and stay independent. I'm Dr. Sanjay Gupta, helping you live a better life.
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11: 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Take a look at your shoes. A little worn, are they? If they aren't, they will be. And your favorite sweater, how long is it going to be before the elbows come out of that thing? Or has your wife already thrown it away two or three times for you to rescue it out of the trash? Shoes, clothes, all this stuff wears out if we use it. And the better we like it, the more we enjoy it, the more we wear it, and the quicker it wears out. Well, in ancient times, people didn't have a closet full of shoes and clothes. They were lucky if they had one change of apparel. They were pretty well to do. They were rich if they had three. And so it seemed significant one day in the wilderness north of Mount Sinai that a Jew sat down to rest, and as he sat there staring at his feet, he noticed that his shoes were no more worn than they had been 6 months ago. And then he began to look at his clothes. They weren't new, but there was no wear where he really thought there should have been wear. You know, it seems like a very small thing, but something was going on here. Toward the end of the wilderness wanderings of Israel, after they'd gone to Mount Sinai, and after they'd attempted to enter the land and were not allowed to do so after they rebelled, they were afraid. Well, Moses got them all together and explained to them what was going on. He called all of them together and he said, "You've seen what the Lord has done before your eyes in the land of Egypt to Pharaoh, to all his servants in the land. You saw all the great temptations that were done there, the signs and those great miracles. Yet, the Lord just hasn't given you a heart to perceive and eyes to see and ears to hear to this day. You just don't get it, do you? Moses said. I have led you 40 years in the wilderness. Your clothes haven't gotten old on you. Your shoe has not waxed old upon your foot. And I can see them looking at their feet and looking at their clothes and kind of pondering, what does this mean? Now, I know, Moses said, you haven't eaten any bread, had no bread at all. You haven't had any wine or strong drink. And all this has been done to you so that you might know that I am Jehovah your God. He said, I want you to know these things. So you've had a pretty bland time. All those wilderness wanderings were no picnic for them. They were in the desert 40 years. Their diet was a bland stuff called manna, which, while it kept them healthy, they got sick and tired of it long before 40 years were up. And there was no wine, no beer at the end of a long day's march, no bread, no beef, no rack of lamb with mint sauce. It was a kind of punishment, you know. They could have gone straight into the promised land a few months after leaving Egypt, but they were afraid. So they had to stay in the desert until the faithless generation had died off, and that took 40 long years. Now, earlier in this same speech, Moses had this to say. You'll find this, by the way, in Deuteronomy 8, verse 1. All the commandments which I command you this day shall you observe to do, that you may live and multiply and go in and possess the land which the Lord sware to your fathers. And remember all the way which the Lord your God led you these 40 years in the wilderness to humble you and to prove you, to know what was in your heart, whether you would keep his commandments or not. In other words, there was an objective. There was a purpose behind this hardship. And you need to keep this in mind. Any time you allow God onto the stage, suddenly you have got to deal with purpose. The point. Where is this going? What's the objective? Well, God said, I wanted to find out what you people are made of. And he humbled you, Moses said. And he permitted you to hunger, and he fed you with manna, which you didn't know, your fathers didn't know it, and nobody really cared much for it. He did this that he might make you know that man does not live by bread only, but by every word that proceeds out of the mouth of the Lord does man live. Now, there is an objective. I'm going to let you get hungry, and I'm going to feed you with something besides bread, because I want you to understand, I want you to internalize this. Man doesn't live by bread alone. You live by every word that comes out of the mouth of God. Now, there are a lot of hardships in life. Now, all those hardships have lessons connected with them. But wouldn't all that get a little discouraging after a while? Just hardship after hardship after hardship after hardship. Well, yeah, it would. And that's where the shoes come into the picture. Moses went on to say, your clothing did not wax old upon you. In fact, you didn't have any swelling of the feet for these 40 years, did you? And I can see people looking at one another and blinking on that one, because normally, with all that kind of walking, with where they were and what they were doing, the fact that their feet had stayed in good shape was itself a small, everyday miracle. Just like your clothes. Your clothes don't show any wear. And your shoes didn't wear out for 40 long years. It was a small miracle, but it was a small daily miracle. And it was a miracle that they hardly noticed. It was a miracle that was taken for granted, just like the manna that they ate every day of their lives. Because after a while, even when you've noticed, a miracle can become the norm. And the lesson is that in your long trials, though they be not taken away, you're never left without encouragement, without evidence that God is with you. You may have to stop and look for it. The chances are you've been taking it for granted, but I don't care what you've been going through. God has been there, and his little daily miracle has been there as well. There is a fascinating play on words in Paul's introduction to 2 Corinthians. He says, Paul, an apostle of Jesus Christ by the will of God, Timothy our brother, to the church in Corinth, with all the saints that are in Achaia, grace to you and peace from God our Father and the Lord Jesus Christ. Now, in the next few verses, he uses a single Greek word with a single idea behind it, no less than 9 times. Paul is very fond of the play on words, and he likes to use them, walking back and forth between noun and verb form of the same basic root. In this one, the verb and noun in question are probably easiest translated, as they are in the King James Version, comfort. The King James translators were a little bit inconsistent. They dropped back and forth between comfort and consolation. I think they must have thought that a little literary variety was necessary, but in the process, they lost the play on words. Paul says, "Blessed be God, even the Father of our Lord Jesus Christ, the Father of mercies, and the God of all comfort." Now, the way in which Paul uses the word here, the way the King James translators use the word comfort here, is in the idea of encouragement. He is the God of all encouragement. He comforts us. Who comforts us in all our tribulation, that we may be able to comfort them who are in any trouble by the comfort wherewith we ourselves are comforted of God. In a short 2 verses here, we've got it used 5 times. He uses this word, comfort. Well, what does all this mean? I'll tell you what it means to me when I come back after this message.
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11: When I was a young minister in my first pastorate, I spent a lot of time visiting people in their homes, even though I felt I was lacking in a lot of the experiences of life. All I had was the Bible, and the Bible is a lot. But sometimes, even the Bible can seem like cold comfort when life is coming down on you. You know, you can sit there and read the scriptures to someone, a woman, for example, who's lost her baby the day before, her little girl, I should say, being hit by a car in the street outside. You sat with them all night in the hospital while you were hoping and praying for the little girl to live, and before morning, she died. I can read from the scriptures, but sometimes you just don't know what to say. I had not been in the ministry very long when something curious began to happen to me. I'd go on a visit, and I would find the person asking me about a spiritual struggle they were having at the time, something really deep and very hard that they were going through. Now, there was nothing particularly unusual about that people would ask you about a hard struggle in their lives. Except for one thing. I had been through precisely the same struggle only a few weeks before. It was surprising in many ways how much the same it was and how few variances there were. And I said, well, you know, I have to tell you, I went through the same thing about 5 weeks ago. And I prayed about it. I studied about it. Here's how it came out. So I was able to sit with the person and talk a little bit from experience. And I could have written this off as a coincidence if it had only happened once or twice. But it kept on happening. And I began to realize, I began to think, wait a minute now, there's a pretty high price to pay here for being a minister if I'm going to have to go through everything these people are going through in their lives so that I can talk to them or counsel them. But it kept on happening. It was as though God foresaw my need for experience relative to the people I served and saw to it that I got it, and plenty of time to absorb it. You know, it really does help to know that you're not the only person in the world who has felt the way you do. You're not the only person that has gone through the agony you're going through. It helps to know that someone else understands how you feel. And one day, in the midst of a personal struggle of rather significant proportions, I found myself wondering, who am I going to meet next week or next month who has the same problem? And you know, coming to that realization that several times, enough times in the past that this had happened, that I had gone through something like this, only to find later on I was able to help someone with the experience. That was profoundly encouraging me to realize that the suffering, the frustrations, the headaches, the illnesses that I had personally were not in vain. They weren't pointless. They had value in what I could later on give to someone else.

we can in turn be comforting to someone else. For as the sufferings of Christ abound in us, so our encouragement, our comfort abounds by Christ. And whether we are afflicted, it's for your consolation and salvation, which is effectual in the enduring of the same sufferings which we suffer. Or whether we're encouraged, it's for your encouragement and for your salvation. Isn't it interesting? He says, even when I'm afflicted, it's for your encouragement and your salvation. And we work this out because when we're encouraged, it's for your encouragement and salvation. And our hope of you, he said, is steadfast, knowing that as you are partakers of the sufferings, so you shall also be of the encouragement. Now, if you're a thinking person, you're probably sitting there wondering, why does God allow the suffering in the first place? If we didn't get discouraged, we wouldn't need any encouragement. Now, I think that's a good question. And the obvious answer is that this cycle of struggle and encouragement, of learning and of usefulness, extends beyond this life. Am I saying that when we are in the kingdom of heaven, we aren't finished learning? That we have work to do? It looks that way, doesn't it? C.S. Lewis, in his great work, Mere Christianity, has a chapter titled Counting the Cost. The idea behind this comes from Luke, the 14th chapter. Jesus is speaking. If any man come to me and hate not his father and his mother and his wife and children and brethren and sisters, yes, and his own life also, he cannot be my disciple. Jesus is pretty stern. You've got to put him first above everything. And whoever does not bear his cross and come after me, he can't be my disciple. Which of you, intending to build a tower, doesn't sit down first and count the cost, whether he has sufficient to finish it? Lest haply after he has laid the foundation, he can't finish it, all that behold it begin to mock him, saying, ah, this man began to build and he was not able to finish. In verse 33, Jesus says, so likewise, whoever he be of you that forsakes not all that he has, he can't be my disciple. Now, I have read this many times with only marginal understanding. What do you mean count the cost? It doesn't matter the cost. I want to live forever. I want to be with God. So forget the cost. Let's go full steam ahead. Oh, really? Jesus says this, be thou perfect, even as my Father in heaven is perfect. Now, a lot of people read that and say, well, that position's hopeless. We can never achieve perfection. C.S. Lewis, in his book, Mere Christianity, has a chapter titled Counting the Cost. If I could think of a better way to put this, I would do it, but I really can't. He puts it so well. He says that what God means, what Jesus meant when he said, be you perfect, he is saying that God is saying to us, the only help I will give is help to become perfect. You may want something less, I will give you nothing less. Lewis went on to explain. He said when he was a child, he often had a toothache, and he knew that if he went to his mother, she would give him something to deaden the pain for that night and let him get to sleep. But he says, I did not go to my mother, at least not until the pain became very bad. And the reason I did not go was this. I didn't doubt that she would give me the aspirin, but I knew she would also do something else. I knew she would take me to the dentist the next morning. I could not get what I wanted out of her without getting something more, which I did not want. I wanted immediate relief from pain, but I couldn't get it without having my teeth set permanently right. And I knew those dentists. I knew they started fiddling around with all sorts of other teeth, which had not yet begun to ache. They would not let sleeping dogs lie. If you gave them an inch, they took a mile. Now, if I may put it that way, our Lord is like the dentists. If you give him an inch, he'll take a mile. That's why Jesus said we had better be careful to count the cost before we become a Christian. And this is the way Lewis characterizes what Jesus is trying to tell us. Make no mistake, he says. If you let me, I will make you perfect. The moment you put yourself in my hands, that's what you're in for. Nothing less or other than that. You have free will, and if you choose, you can push me away. But if you do not push me away, understand that I'm going to

0: see this job through. Whatever suffering it may cost you in your earthly life, whatever inconceivable purification it may cost you after death, whatever it costs me, I will never rest, nor let you rest, till you are literally perfect. Until my Father can say without reservation that he is well pleased with you, as he said he was well pleased with me. This I can do and will do, but I will not do anything less. That's the end of that quotation from Lewis, but it really makes you think, doesn't it? The realization that all of the pain and the suffering and the things that we go through in this life is preparatory to something else. It's purification. It's changing our character. It's stamping things into us that otherwise would never be there. Now, when God is going to allow this type of thing to happen, use this type of thing to build character, he must have something in mind. Here's the way Lewis characterizes it. The command, "Be ye perfect," is not idealistic gas, nor is it a command to do the impossible. He is going to make us into creatures that can obey that command. He said in the Bible that we were gods, and he's going to make good his words. If we let him, for we can prevent him, he will make the feeblest and filthiest of us all into a god or goddess, dazzling, radiant, immortal creature, pulsating all through with such energy and joy and wisdom and love as we cannot now imagine, a bright, stainless mirror which reflects back to God perfectly, though on a smaller scale, his own boundless power and delight and goodness. The process will be long and in parts very painful, but that's what we're in for, nothing less. He meant what he said. Kind of scary, isn't it? But that brings me back to the way I started this program. Take a look at your shoes. If not your shoes, look elsewhere in your life. God will never leave you without encouragement. It may be in the smallest things. How important are shoes? How important is a hole in a sweater? But just think about it. That was the way God kept Israel aware of the fact that even though they were suffering hardship, that he was with them every step of the way, he was taking them toward the promised land. Paul wrote earlier in 1 Corinthians 10, verse 11, "All these things happen to them for examples, and they are written for our admonition upon whom the ends of the world are come. So let him that thinks he stands take heed lest he fall. There has no temptation taken you, but such as is common to man. But God's faithful. He will not permit you to be tempted above what you're able, but will always, with the temptation, make a way to escape that you may be able to bear it." And you can take that to the bank. Stay with me. I'll be right back.
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0: 2 Corinthians was written only a matter of weeks, I think, probably at the most, maybe a couple of months after 1 Corinthians was written. And Paul had been troubled quite a bit over this period of time. It's a little different letter. You may not realize this, but when Paul wrote the letters that you read in the New Testament, for the most part, he was dictating them. And he had a different scribe at different times in the way these things were written. And consequently, I don't know how it worked exactly, but through the dictation, the instructions he gave to the people he was using for this, the letters come out with rather different character, a different style from time to time, depending upon who actually was the one putting the words on paper. In 2 Corinthians, it's a very emotional letter. He feels it's racked with strong feelings because of what Paul himself had been through there in that area. In 1 Corinthians, he even mentions the fact that he had actually fought with wild beasts in the arena in Asia, and it was a tough part of his ministry and of his life. But at this point in time, when he writes 2 Corinthians, he's cleaning up some loose ends, talking about some things that have happened, and trying to lay down this thing of, look, let's don't give up. Let's don't hesitate to go forward in our service of God, because even though we're suffering, even though we're going through hardship, it's all worth it. Now, if you can just visualize Paul pacing back and forth, dictating, sometimes going a little too rapidly for his scribe, you'll have a feeling for how this letter went. It's 2 Corinthians chapter 1 and verse 8. We don't want you, brethren, to be ignorant of our trouble that came to us in Asia. We were pressed out of measure, above strength, insomuch that we even despaired of life. Paul wasn't sure they were going to survive this particular trial that they had gone through. He thought he was going to die. He says, but we had the sentence of death in ourselves, that we should not trust ourselves, but in God which raises the dead. I guess there's nothing like thinking you're going to die to get your mind in focus on the things that are really important. I've had occasion to know some people who had the sentence of death in themselves. It was not because of some Roman emperor. It was because of some doctor that had told them, we've done all we can do. It's only a matter of time. Everything changes. The set of values changes. The things that are important to you change. All of the places you wanted to go, all the things you wanted to see, all the things you wanted to possess, all the licenses you wanted to collect, all the stuff you wanted to do in lifetime, you've only got a few days, maybe a few hours, maybe a month or two, in which to pack all that in. And at a time like that, you really begin to think about what's important. Paul says, we had the sentence of death in ourselves that we should not trust ourselves, but God. We got our focus entirely on Him and not on ourselves. We know that God delivered us from so great a death, and He still does deliver, in whom we trust that He will yet deliver us, yet also helping together by prayer for us, that for the gift bestowed upon us by the means of many persons, thanks may be given by many on our behalf. For our rejoicing is this, it's the testimony of our conscience, that in simplicity and godly sincerity, not with fleshly wisdom, not cleverly, but by the grace of God, we have had our conduct in the world and more abundantly toward you. You know, when you've gone through this, he's been in prison, he's faced death, the sentence of death was there, and he really thought, this is probably going to be it. The thing that was really important to him was, and it was the testimony of his conscience, that in simplicity and godly sincerity, he had behaved himself among them and in front of the world. It had not been fleshly wisdom, hadn't been cleverness, it hadn't been methodology. It had all been from the heart. For we don't write anything to you other than what you read or acknowledge to be true, and I trust you will acknowledge it even to the end. You have already acknowledged us in part that we are your rejoicing, even as you also are ours in the day of the Lord Jesus. And in this confidence, I really wanted to come to you before that you might have a second benefit, that we might have another chance together, and to pass by you into Macedonia. He had all kinds of travel plans he was talking over with them. And he said, now when I wanted to do this, do you think I was using lightness? Or the things that I purpose, do I purpose it according to the flesh, that with me there should be yes, yes, when I really mean no, no? Well, that's what some people were saying. They'd say, yeah, Paul said he was going to come over here, but he didn't come, did he? And, you know, it's all too easy when you're in trouble, things aren't going real well, to try to find somebody to blame for it. And it seems like no matter where Paul went, no matter what he did, there was always somebody standing by, ready to blame Paul for whatever it was that went wrong. But I wanted to do this, as God is true, and our word toward you was not deceitful. We didn't spin this. For the Son of God, Jesus Christ, who was preached among you by us, even by me, and Silvanus, and Timothy, was not yes and no, but in him it was yes. For all the promises in him are yes, and in him amen, to the glory of God by us. It was always a struggle for Paul. But because he trusted God, in the end, he won. Until next time, this is Ronald Dart.
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1: I don't know about you, but my social media feeds are flooded with lotions and potions and gadgets, all promising to unlock different components of longevity. But if you log off, take a step back from all the hype, you'll find that the actual keys to a longer, healthier life are hiding in plain sight. There are four of them. Number one, nutrition. The Mediterranean diet really is the gold standard. Number two, exercise. You should be getting 150 minutes of moderate intensity exercise or 75 minutes of vigorous intensity exercise every week, plus strength training and stretching. Number three, sleep. Sleep is when your body and your brain repair themselves. You should be getting 7 to 9 hours a night. And finally, number

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The birthplace of Southern gospel music, Lawrenceburg, Tennessee, hosts the James D. Vaughn Quartet Festival July 29th through August 1st. 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

those worn-out flip-flops. 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He loved being on the water and fishing with his friends.

He grew it clear down to his shoulders. I started hanging with the outcast when he went off to town. And some called him a troublemaker. Even some said a lawbreaker. No matter how they talked about him, he never put nobody down.

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Well, the fact is I know me and who I am.

Mornings are always better with Southern Gospel music. I'm Joseph Reed, and this is The Morning Show on Singing News Radio.

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1: How often do you stop to wonder whether you should share something that's revealing, maybe even embarrassing, with a partner, a friend, or even your boss? In her new book called Revealing, The Underrated Power of Oversharing, behavioral scientist Leslie John says doing just that can help you deepen relationships that are vital to your life. We need people to trust us in order to get things like love, friendship, and career success. That's what she told us. When you make yourself vulnerable by revealing something sensitive, it does make other people trust you. In turn, when you ask

0: Life with Dr. Sanjay Gupta.
1: Staying active every day will go a long way towards helping you live a happy, healthy, and pain-free life. And there's perhaps no movement more fundamental than walking. It reinforces the alignment, stability, and coordinated muscle activation that supports how your body moves, whether you're doing strenuous exercise or simply going about your daily life. This is according to Dana Santis, a strength and conditioning specialist. Even though you walk every day, Dana does say you can make small adjustments to immediately improve your walking mechanics. So, keep your rib cage stacked over your pelvis. 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I'm Dr. Sanjay Gupta, helping you live a better life.
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15: I've heard it said that the Nazi war criminals after World War II were convicted and hanged because of the testimony of Jews against them. And it's sometimes suggested almost as though that somehow meant it wasn't quite right. But it's not true, you know. The testimony of the survivors of the death camps was important, but it was not the most damning testimony at the Nuremberg war trials. The most damning evidence at Nuremberg was the Nazis' own meticulous record-keeping. I didn't know that. It was some time after the event. I sat down and I read Robert E. Conant's Justice at Nuremberg. There's a citation of it. I want to read it to you because I think it's important. He said, and I quote, "No one who experienced the trial or who has become familiar with the evidence and the record can doubt that the case was proved conclusively. That despite all the horrors that were brought to light, it was, if anything, understated. None of the defendants attempted to refute the evidence. They sought instead to explain away their own participation and to shift the blame onto others. Not only were the documents the prosecution introduced the Nazis' own words, but the witnesses, both for the prosecution and for the defense, included some of the highest officials in Hitler's government. Far from denying what had taken place, each contributed additional information to the litany of murder. Dieter Wislicini, one of Eichmann's half-dozen deputies, provided a detailed accounting of the 5,250,000 Jews who had been exterminated. Otto Ohlendorf, the chief of Himmler's internal intelligence division and commander of an Einsatzgruppe in Russia, testified to the slaughter of the Jews in the East. Rudolf Hess, commander of Auschwitz, related the 3 million people, most of them Jews, had perished in this concentration camp, and he most assuredly was an authoritative witness. Another, the chief of the anti-partisan forces, confessed to the indiscriminate extermination of the innocent. It was not as if the evidence was circumstantial or depended on secondary witnesses. It was direct and damning. End of quotation. I'm not sure what it is about this kind of evil that the men who do it seem to maintain such good records. They weigh the violence of their hands. Having taken a good hard look at the evidence, I find myself seething with anger when people try to deny it ever happened, or when they try to minimize or say, well, no, it was just the testimony of the Jews and they had an axe to grind. I have zero patience with Holocaust deniers. Justice Jackson, in his opening address to the tribunal at the Nuremberg trials, remarked, "What makes this inquest significant is that these prisoners represent sinister influences that will lurk in the world long after their bodies have returned to dust." What a fascinating thing for a judge to say. Could he have been right? What is he driving at? Conan remarked, "These influences, in fact, have regenerated like a poisonous weed." And, I must add, they always will in this world under this system. Failure to recognize this is dangerous beyond belief. The 12th Psalm ends on a strange note, but it's one that kept rocketing back to my consciousness as I read this book, and again later on when I read a very fine read on about explaining Hitler. The Psalm concludes, "The wicked walk on every side when the vilest men are exalted." Now, all this came rolling back to mind to me some time ago when I was recording a complete series on the Psalms called Reflections on the Psalms. And we have it available if you want to send in for it. But as I was reading the 58th Psalm, a lot of this stuff came rolling back on me. It starts by saying, "Do you indeed speak righteousness, O congregation? Do you judge uprightly, O you sons of men? Yea, in heart you work wickedness. You weigh the violence of your hands in the earth." There were two things striking about that. One is that they weigh the violence of their hands. I think that's what the Nazis were doing with their record keeping. They wanted a record of it. They wanted to be able to play. They were tallying it all up for their own history. The other thing that struck me is they work wickedness in heart. But then the psalm goes on to say something that is terribly disturbing. In verse 3, "The wicked are estranged from the womb. They go astray as soon as they be born, speaking lies." This is one of the most disturbing things I've encountered on this subject, and not because it's counter to experience. Precisely because it is not. I can't just say that David was having a bad day when he wrote this psalm. I can't just say he was using hyperbole. In the first place, I believe this was written under inspiration. But regardless of David's mood, it just seems to be true. I can't explain it, but the die seems to be cast on some children almost from the start. It is that poisonous weed that Robert Connaught described, and the psalm takes a similar tack. In verse 4 it says, "Their poison, that of the wicked, is like the poison of a serpent. They are like the deaf adder who stops her ear, which will not hearken to the voice of charmers charming never so wisely." The frightening thing that comes to me as I read the Psalms, and it's all through them, is that the wicked are irredeemable. Once the die is cast, they are bound for destruction. I don't like this, but I have to face up to it. Now, let me stop here, though, and make something clear. When you find the words "the wicked" in the Bible, it's not just talking about garden variety sinners. We're not talking about weak-willed, heavily tempted, people who fall short, people who mean well but don't get there. And it isn't talking about difficult children or rebellious teenagers. In fact, the wicked often seem quite ordinary much of the time, even smooth. M. Scott Peck describes them in his book, the remarkable book, People of the Lie. They tend to be rather banal, ordinary, plain, boring, day-to-day. And I guess somehow the wickedness is hidden in the background. So don't get excited about difficult children, rebellious teenagers. They're not the wicked going astray as soon as they be born. Watch out, though, for the smooth talker. It's not even talking about people who do wrong when they know better. Not this. The wicked are something altogether different. And unless we come to understand this, we're going to find some things in the Bible we will never get. They will be incomprehensible to us unless we understand that there is this strain of people out there characterized as the wicked. And the only way you're ever going to really understand them is if you accept at face value what the Bible says about them, about their conduct, about the things that they do, the reasons why they do them, and also what God is going to do to them because of what they have done. Because you can't justify the things that God says he's going to do to these men by saying he's going to do them to people like you and me who have committed many sins in our lives. You know, it's not going to be a question of coming down on God with all this great wrath on a man who stole bread because he was hungry. Continuing in Psalm 58, verse 6, "Break their teeth, O God, in their mouth. Break out the great teeth of the young lions, O Lord. Let them melt away as waters which run continually. When he bends his bow to shoot his arrows, let them be like they were cut in pieces. As a snail that melts, let every one of them pass away like the untimely birth of a woman, that they may not see the sun. Before your pots can feel the thorns, he shall take them away with a whirlwind, both living and in his wrath. The righteous will rejoice when he sees the vengeance. He shall wash his feet in the blood of the wicked, so that a man shall say, 'You know, there is a reward for the righteous after all. Verily, he is a God that judges in the earth.'" This is one of those psalms that some people have a hard time reconciling with their image of God and man. We want to believe that all men are redeemable, that there is no such thing as one who is incorrigibly wicked. It's one of the rationales of those who are opposed to the death penalty. The problem is that the Bible is remarkably single-minded when it comes to that category of men called the wicked. Maybe we should think about that, how the Bible defines them, what it has to say about them. Stay with me through this short break. And when I come back, we'll go there.
6: 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You can't hear him, touch him, or smell him. So how can you know whether he is at work? Write or call and ask for a free booklet titled Tracks of the Devil. 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
15: It may be that the most comprehensive statement and concise statement about the wicked, what they're like, is found in the 10th Psalm of all places. He begins the psalm by saying, "Why do you stand afar off, O Lord? Why do you hide yourself in time of trouble? The wicked, in his pride, persecutes the poor. For the wicked boasts of his heart's desire, and he blesses the covetous whom the Lord hates. The wicked, through the pride of his countenance, will not seek after God. God is not in all his thoughts. His ways are always grievous. Your judgments are clean out of his sight. As for all of his enemies, he puffs at them. He has said in his heart, I shall not be moved. I shall never be in adversity. Now, we've had a beautiful example of this stuff in Nazi Germany. And the truth is, if you go back before the war started, people looked at Hitler and thought he was a reasonable man. The Prime Minister of Great Britain flew to Munich to meet the man and sit down with him and signed a document with him and thought, well, he's a reasonable guy. We can do business with this man. Isn't that strange? In view of the stuff that was already going on and in the face of the lies that were coming, they just don't look like that usually to us. And they can actually, like Hitler did, stand in front of a crowd of people and drive them absolutely crazy with delight and joy and tell them, the master race is going to overcome the world. No one can stand against us. And take us into a world war that killed, some people say, over 30 million people. His mouth, verse 7, is full of cursing and deceit and fraud, and under his tongue is mischief. Under his tongue is mischief and vanity. It's not something you necessarily see. It's behind the things that he is saying. He sits in the lurking places of the villages. In the secret places, does he murder the innocent? This is the son of the murderer from the beginning. And his eyes are privily set against the poor. Privily, now. In public, he will be all for the poor. In public, he will go heads over heels out in telling the poor what wonderful people they are and how he's going to take care of them and look after them. Hitler was going to help the poor. Hitler was going to solve all their economic problems. And boy, did Germany ever have economic problems. In Germany, it was a combination of a collapsing economy and a charismatic leader who could bring people out in the droves and have them screaming and raising their arms and yelling Heil Hitler at the top of their voices. That all came all together to produce one of the greatest examples of the actions of the wicked in the history of the world. I won't read every verse in this, but just the highlights. You can read it yourself in the 10th Psalm. Arise, O Lord. Verse 12. Lift up your hand. Forget not the humble. Why does the wicked condemn God? He has said in his heart, you won't require it of him. You have seen it. You behold mischief and spite, and you'll deal with it. The poor commits himself unto you. You are the helper of the fatherless. And then he says, break thou the arm of the wicked and the evil man. Seek out his wickedness until you find none. You know, one of the things I like about David, and I had to learn this the hard way, is that he doesn't name these people. He doesn't judge people. He doesn't decide this person is wicked and this person is not. He just categorizes a kind of person who does exist, and they are out there in their numbers. And he asks God to deal with them. The way I learned this was one morning I was praying that God would break the teeth or put grit in the teeth or whatever he might do to a man that was, you know, causing some problems that I thought he shouldn't do. But then I tried to say it, and I couldn't. I couldn't get the words out. At the time, I didn't understand it. Now I do. David didn't pray that way about a man by name. He prayed about a category of men. Lord, you have heard the desire of the humble. You will prepare their heart. You will cause your ear to hear, to judge the fatherless and the oppressed, that the man of the earth may no more oppress. So now we know this is what the wicked is, and this is why he deserves everything he gets. Jeremiah, in chapter 48, verse 10, said something really fascinating. He said, cursed be he that does the work of the Lord negligently, and cursed be he that keeps back his sword from blood. You know what he's talking about here? There was a time when there was a people who were, as a category, the whole nation of them were wicked to the core. And God sent Saul to completely obliterate them from the face of the earth. Why? Why would he do that? It was because they were irredeemably wicked. As a result, because Saul didn't do it, he fell under this curse. He did keep back his sword from blood. He did not do what he was supposed to do. There are times when God, who is capable of making this kind of judgment, can conclude that some person or collection of persons is so evil that they should be destroyed, God can make that judgment. The expression, the man of the earth, evokes another passage. It's in 2 Thessalonians chapter 2. Paul writes, "Now we beseech you, brethren, by the coming of our Lord Jesus Christ and our gathering together to him, that you be not soon shaken in mind or troubled, neither by spirit nor word, or even by a letter from us, as that the day of Christ is at hand. Let no man deceive you by any means, for that day shall not come unless there come a falling away first, and that man of sin be revealed, the son of perdition." The man of sin, the son of perdition, who opposes and exalts himself above all that is called God or that is worshiped, so that he, as God, sits in the temple of God, showing himself that he is God. The man of the earth, he's called back in Psalms. Here he is called the man of sin. Later he says, "The mystery of iniquity is already at work, and then shall that wicked be revealed, whom the Lord will consume with the spirit of his mouth and shall destroy with the brightness of his coming." Oh, now the word wicked enters in again. Somebody toward the time of the end is going to be so wicked, and he will be the one that the Lord consumes with the spirit of his mouth and destroys with the brightness of his coming. Even him whose coming is after the working of Satan with all power and signs and lying wonders, and with all deceivableness and unrighteousness in them that perish. Why would people believe? Why would people follow this? He answers it right here. He said, "Because they received not the love of the truth, that they might be saved." You know, you see this? It happens again and again and again in societies around this world. And it's happened in our country more than once, and it may even be happening again. That people, because they don't have this love of the truth, will sit there and believe some liar who tells them they're going to save them. He goes on to say that they all may be damned who believe not the truth, but had pleasure

0: free. 1-888-BIBLE-44. That's 1-888-242-5344.
1: The transgression of the wicked says to me that there is no fear of God before his eyes. He flatters himself in his own eyes until his iniquity be found to be hateful. The words of his mouth are iniquity and deceit. He has left off to be wise and to do good. He devises mischief upon his bed. He sets himself in a way that is not good. He doesn't even hate it, doesn't despise evil. He's comfortable with it. Now, we've shifted to the 36th Psalm, because you find this in the Psalms again and again. And when you read this, there is a finality about it, as though the wicked are set in their ways and will not return. Now, I want to make one thing abundantly clear. It is not that they cannot. They will not. There is such a thing as fixed wickedness, and there is no remedy for it but destruction. I realize that doesn't just sound terribly Christian, by the way most people interpret Christianity. But you see, Christianity is the way you and I treat one another in our private lives, the way we live day to day, the way we do our job at work, the way we treat our neighbors and so forth. That's what Christianity is dealing with. Meanwhile, there are forces at work in this world who are so wicked, so fixed in it, that there is no remedy for it but destruction. We have actually, as a nation, served as God's instruments in carrying out that destruction more than once. We had to do it in World War II. It was terrible, but it had to be done. Why? Because the wicked have no remedy, only destruction. And this is the only way I can understand some of the events of the Old Testament. God told Israel to wipe out entire tribes of people, man, woman, and child. We are not talking about good people who just went bad. We are talking about settled evil, the poisonous weed. In Exodus 20, verse 4, in the Ten Commandments, God says, "You are not to make unto you any graven image, or any likeness of anything in the heaven above, or the earth beneath, or the water under the earth. You will not bow to them or serve them, because I am the Lord, I the Lord am a jealous God, visiting the iniquity of the fathers upon the children to the third and fourth generation of them that hate me." Now that is serious business, but it's right there in the Ten Commandments, and you may not like the God that said it, but that's who said it, and he's going to actually sometimes do it. Now I want to tell you a story about this, though, that you need to understand. It's the story of a man named Ahab, a king. And God sent Elijah the Tishbite, the old original prophet, the archetype of all prophets. And at a given point in his life where, because of what his wife Jezebel had done, a man was killed in order to give him nothing more than a vineyard that was right next to his palace that he wanted to own. That was all. They killed the man to get it. Well, Elijah came and he really laid it on this man. And finally, God sent the prophet to him to tell him what was going to happen. In verse 25 of 1 Kings 21, here's what it says. "There was no one like Ahab who did sell himself to work wickedness in the sight of the Lord, whom Jezebel his wife stirred up. He did abominably in following idols, according to all things as did the Amorites whom the Lord cast out." He followed the same thing that the people did that God had to cast out ahead of Israel. "And it came to pass, when Ahab heard the words of what the prophet said," what did he say? He said, "For Jezebel, the dogs will eat her by the widow of the city. Him that dies of Ahab in the city, the dogs will eat. Him that dies in the field shall the fowls of the air eat." He just laid it on him. "This is coming on you." Well, when Ahab heard it, he tore his clothes, he put sackcloth upon his flesh, and fasted, and lay in sackcloth, and went softly around the palace. Then the word of the Lord came to Elijah, the Tishbite, saying, "Do you see how Ahab humbles himself before me? Because he humbles himself, I will not bring the evil in his days, but in his son's days will I bring the evil upon his house." Now, this is really interesting. because it sounded for all the world like it was over for

0: Ahab. There was no way. He was irredeemable. He was gone. But he didn't. He repented. The scripture said, the psalm said, the wicked are estranged from the womb. They go astray as soon as they are born, speaking lies. And it may be possible a child can be born under a curse from his parents and grandparents. Don't get too frightened about this. Think carefully. But think about this. Ahab was able to repent. So his sons that followed him could have repented just like he did. But they didn't. There's one more element in all this that has to be considered. M. Scott Peck, in his marvelous book, The People of the Lie, demonstrated, laid out for us to understand, that there is a very real evil in the world that is human evil. But there is also a very present evil in the world that is not human. It goes on around us all the time. We don't see it. We're not aware of it. But it is real. Daniel found out about it from the angel that had to fight his way through in spiritual warfare in order to get to Daniel with a message. It's hair-raising to think about. But there is probably spiritual warfare going on right now around about our ears, and we can get on with our lives because we don't know about it. I want to leave you with this. When you read the Bible and come across the words, the wicked, realize that you are reading about something inexpressibly evil, something that is irredeemable, something that can only be dealt with by complete destruction. And don't let yourself become timid if you ever find yourself having to deal with it. Because if you do, it's likely to roll right over you. And don't ever try to do it on your own authority. You're going to need a lot more behind you than that. Until next time, I'm Ronald Dart.
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I'm Joseph Reed. Hey there, it's time for the Singing News Radio Artist Spotlight of the Week. This is a great group I've grown to love. Wonderful people. They're encouragers to the body of Christ. They're called Isaiah 61 out of Brunswick, Georgia. 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

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I'm Joseph Reed. 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

0: sons to glory. What did Almighty God invest? He invested his son. And what is he going to reap? He's going to reap many sons and daughters to his kingdom, just as the principle is illustrated in the life of our Creator. Because Almighty God sent his son into this world to die for us, because of that investment, one day I'm going to be one of the many sons. And many of you are going to be some of the sons and daughters of Almighty God. God has many sons and many daughters that are coming to glory, coming to him, because he made the investment. Aren't you glad God made the investment? Amen. Amen. He came here for you. He came here for me. He came here so that we might have everlasting life. There's a story about a vicar in the Church of England who was kneeling beside the bed of one of his wealthy parishioners. And he was pleading with this man to give his heart to God. And the man was so feeble, he couldn't speak. So the vicar was saying to him, if you want to trust Christ, if you want to place your life in Christ before you die, I want you to reach out your hand and take hold of mine. And the man wouldn't do it. And the vicar said to him, time is fleeting. It is going to be over for you before very long. You need to put your life in Christ. You need to trust Christ. You need to reach out your hand and take hold of my hand, and we will pray together. And the dying man would not do it. His life began to fade, and finally the old man died. His lifeless, pulseless hand fell open. And in his hand was the key to his safe. He clutched the key to his safe all the way to the end of his life rather than reach out his hand to receive Christ. As if he could carry his possessions into the next world. How foolish. He died without God. Throughout our culture today, that's one of the main reasons why people don't get involved with God. They're afraid that if they do, it won't come back to them in a way that they're comfortable, and so they hang on to what they have, and they miss everything God wants them to have. Let me tell you something, and I want to say this with all the passion in my voice. Whatever your plan, whatever you think you got going, you haven't got anything going compared to what God wants to do in your life if you just let go and open your hand and receive him. He came all the way down here in his son, investing himself for you. All he's waiting for you to do is to say, okay, okay, Lord, I won't hang on to my stuff. I'll hang on to you. And he will bless you. And he will give you a life that's more exciting than any life you could ever have imagined. We've been talking a lot about that. But why? Why would you not make that decision? And why would you not make that decision today?
1: You know what? The Lord had to teach me some lessons about this along the way, but he taught them and I learned them. And these last years of my life, I have spent much time practicing this principle of getting through giving. You cannot outgive God, whether it's through your finances or your life or your talent, whatever it is that you offer to him. He will always be more abundant back to you than you can ever be to him. And I hope you've learned that lesson. If you learn it about life, it will spill over into the way you use your resources, the way you treat people, the way you look at those who are less fortunate than you are, and it will make a difference in your life. I hope you'll take advantage of it. And hey, get to church this weekend, will you? Just for me, do it. Do it because the Word of God tells you to do it. Do it because I'm asking you to do it. You cannot be the person God wants you to be if you don't go to church. So get to church. I'll see you right here on Monday. God bless you. Have a great weekend.
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Well, you've officially made it in to Friday, yet it is the middle part of your Friday, and you've made it to Southern Gospel Middays. My name is Troy Peets, and I am ready to hear to bring you first the best in Southern Gospel music, and second, to get you kicked off and ready for your weekend. That's what we're doing all day Friday here on Southern Gospel Middays. We are singing news radio. Keep it right here. More great music gonna come your way that you're gonna love, like this one here. It could be Southbound on this Friday. Hold on to hope. I'm Troy Peets. Welcome in to Southern Gospel Middays.

Brand new release from Newground from the pen of Ronnie Henson. Man, I'm liking that. Newground. I'm gaining new ground here on Singing News Radio. Greater Vision before that, If These Walls Could Talk on Southern Gospel Middays. Coming up in just a few, I got a brand new one from the Irwins. I got Karen Peck and New River in the lineup. But let's go a little bluegrass gospel style now here on this Friday with Jeff Tolbert and Primitive Road. No better time than now. It's Singing News Radio.

Taste and See, brand new from the Irwins here on this Friday. Almost 25 minutes past the hour here on Southern Gospel Middays on this Friday edition, getting you geared up for the weekend. Thanks for tuning in, no matter how you may be listening, whether it's on the Singin' News radio app, maybe you've got us on the stream over at singinnews.com, or maybe your favorite radio station is pumping out the Southern Gospel music just for you today. However you are listening, you're our special guest. On the way, Poet Voices. I got new music from the Kramers, but here's Karen Peck and New River going to take us close to the bottom of the hour with God Gives Good Answer.

the mark 1,000 times, and somehow that would only be the start. If I know me, I could fail to trust you, Lord.

I'm better than the one who bowed their knees then went astray. Well, the fact is I know me and who I am.

That's Poi Voices with my buddy Jeff Snyder doing the lead out on that one. I remember lost. Thank God I'm found. I know you from the Guardians as we came around the bottom of the hour here on this hour number one on Friday, July the 24th. I'm Troy Peach. Coming up, Week's Revival. I've even got a former number one from the Kingsmen. But here's a brand new one from the Kramers. Let me tell you, this one's going to rival Me Lovin' Sing Me There. I'm really liking this one, too. It's called And We Will.

Former number one song from the Mighty Kingsmen, Unstoppable God. I am Troy Peets. We are getting you geared up, well, for the weekend, for one thing, but then hour number two, it's just around the corner. On the way there, got music from the Freemans, got my buddy Doug Anderson lined up, but on the way to the top of the hour, how about that brand new one from Weeks Revival on this Friday? Breaking Loose, I'm Troy.

that you cared for. Others didn't care that much about. Oh, but you have so much mercy for the outcast.

Anthem Edition getting us kicked off on hour number two here on this Friday edition of Southern Gospel Middays. Hey, y'all, I'm Troy Peach. You know where I'm at, hanging out in the chair and on the air. More great Southern Gospel music to bring to you each and every minute right here on Singing News Radio. Got your Singing News verse of the day going to come your way here in just a little bit. Also, music from Miss Autumn Nealon-Streetman. I got the Lefevre Quartet, Phillips and Banks. You might even hear some Peach Goldman in this hour. But hey, while we're here, let's go on into the old classics archive. Y'all remember this one? A former number one from Brian Free and Assurance. Say amen. Brian Free and Assurance on Singing News Radio.

It's the latest from Steve Ladd. It's called Mercy Seat. Before that, the Mylon Hayes family in the house with the Garden Tomb here on this Friday. And now it is time for that Singing News Verse of the Day. Today, your Singing News Verse of the Day comes out of the Book of Psalms, chapter 59 and verse 16. But I will sing of your power. Yes, I will sing aloud of your mercy in the morning. For you have been my defense and refuge in the day of my trouble. That's your Singing News Verse of the Day on Southern Gospel Middays. I'm Troy Peach. On the way, music from Scotty Enman. I got Tim Menzies lined up. But here's Miss Autumn Nealon-Streetman and the Nealons, a former number one song, God Won't, on Singing News Radio.

That's the brand new one from everybody's favorite guy, Mr. Scotty Inman, A Broken Man Can. 19 minutes past the hour here on this Friday edition of Southern Gospel Middays. We're in hour number two. Coming up this hour, you're going to get music from Phillips and Banks on the way. I've got music from Chronicle. And how about this brand new one from the Lefevre Quartet? This is straight up quartet heaven, y'all.

Jesus is coming back to take us home. I know the light is gonna win this war, but Lord, I'm kinda wondering what you're waiting for.

The Word of Prophecy broadcast. In this hour of the world's greatest crisis, hear a unique revelation and message by Brother Ray Pringle, a man anointed to be a prophet of God. The voice of one crying in the wilderness, prepare ye the way of the Lord, make his path straight, as saith the prophet. And many of the children of Israel shall he turn to the Lord their God, and he shall go before him in the spirit and power of Elias, to turn the hearts of the fathers to the children, and the disobedient to the wisdom of the just, to make ready a people prepared.

0: Welcome to radio's most challenging hour, the Word of Prophecy broadcast, and I'm Brother Ray Pringle. And ladies and gentlemen, I've come your way again with a true but old-fashioned message right out of the greatest book ever given and made available to the human family by Almighty God. That is your Holy Bible. And here's a profound truth. It is the inerrant and infallible Word of our great Creator God, and you and I can trust the Word of the Bible to be true in all its profound claims. Now, if you'll stay tuned in and pay attention to the remainder of this broadcast, you'll find that today's message is very informative, it's interesting, and inspiring. And as Jesus Christ, His apostles, and God's holy prophets of old cried out to the people of their generation, so do I. May God give you ears to hear and a heart to understand. Well, I continue on a message today entitled, A Famine for Hearing the Word of God. And there is a famine in this land for hearing the Word of God. And I don't back off, and you folks know it. If you've heard this broadcast very many times, you know I don't back off from preaching what's in the Bible, whether it makes people mad or not. And I'd like to, well, it kind of amazes me why people despise me and reject this message that I preach and teach when it's right out of your Holy Bible, and you know it's the truth, just because other preachers are moral cowards and won't tell you these truths that are a matter of life and death, heaven or hell. Well, it leaves me in shock sometime and very much perplexed, and I ask you from Galatians 4:16, am I therefore become your enemy because I tell you the truth? Well, I hope and pray that I won't. So may God give you ears to hear as I continue this message on a famine for hearing the word of the Lord. Beginning in Jeremiah, the second chapter, beginning in verse 30. In vain, God says, I've smitten your children. They receive no correction. Your own sword hath devoured your prophets like a destroying lion. O generation, see ye the word of the Lord, God says to his people. Can a maid forget her ornaments or a bride her attire? Yet my people have forgotten me days without number. Why trimmest thou thy way to seek love? Therefore thou hast also taught the wicked ones thy ways. Also in thy skirts is found the blood of the souls of the poor innocents. I have not found it by secret search, but upon all these, in the skirts of God's people, are found the blood of the souls of the poor innocents. That, ladies and gentlemen, is abortion. It is not a new innovation. It has been here for centuries, and God has always judged the shedding of innocent blood in the act of abortion. Already ask a question here. Why trimmest thy way to seek love? God's people today, they're seeking love from the world when we're not supposed to court the love of the world. And he makes another profound statement. Yet my people have forgotten me days without number. They've forgotten me days without number. Well, ladies and gentlemen, that's the truth today. You go to the couple pages over in this great book of the prophet Jeremiah. If you begin with me in the fourth or the seventh verse, rather, he continues this great revelation and prophecy of this terrible apostasy and depravity that is rising in the church of old. He said, how shall I pardon thee for this? God says, thy children have forsaken me. They're sworn with them that are no gods. When I had fed them to the full, they then committed adultery and assembled themselves by troops in harlots' houses. They were as fed horses in the morning. Everyone neighed after his neighbor's wife. Shall I not visit for these things, saith the Lord? Shall not my soul be avenged on such a nation as this? Yeah, and America also. Isn't that profound? When I had fed them to the full, they committed adultery and assembled themselves by troops in the harlots' houses. In a whorehouse, in other words, is what it's talking about. And America is in the same condition that this church was in the days of the prophet Jeremiah. In verse 23, he said, this people hath a revolting and a rebellious heart. They're revolted and gone. Neither say they in their heart, let us now fear the Lord our God. In verse 26, he said, among my people are found wicked men. They lay in wait. They set snares. They set a trap. They catch souls. Lord, verse 28, they're waxen fat. They shine. They overpass the deeds of the wicked. Preachers and our church culture do that today. They're just like it. Then he continues, there's a wonderful and horrible thing committed in the land. The prophets, the preachers, prophesy falsely. And the priests, that's the pastors, bear rule by their means. And my people love to have it so. But the question is, what will you do in the end thereof? What are you going to do at the end of your life or the end of your experience on this planet for X a number of years? Well, ladies and gentlemen, when God feeds his people to the full, they then forget him and begin to live like the world. Well, we're living in a time when we look around and see the result of our sins are being visited upon the mothers and fathers and their children and all over this nation. We see the terrible epidemics that have arisen and are rising. We see the gathering storm of all the seeing the waves roaring, as Jesus prophesied in Luke, the 21st chapter, verse 25. Yes, he did. And he spoke also of famines and pestilences and earthquakes, and fearful signs shall there be from heaven before Jesus Christ returns. And we're living in that very generation of which Jesus himself prophesied. Well, ladies and gentlemen, the problem is sin. My God, First Chronicles, the 7th chapter, verses 13 and 14. God said, if I close the heaven, there will be no rain. If I send a pestilence among my people or the locust to devour the land, if my people, see, God always deals when in these prophecies with his own people. God's people holds the key to the terrible, catastrophic fulfillment of prophecy that will occur here in this end time. We can modify it, and God's people, by repenting and turning themselves from their wicked and evil ways, they can even stop a lot of this mess. God have mercy on us, on the people of God. If my people, which are called by my name, shall humble themselves and pray and seek my face and turn from their wicked ways, that is, repent, then I will hear from heaven. I will forgive their sin. I will heal their land. What a bargain counter offer there from Almighty God if his own people would just get off of their high horse, they'll get away from their pride, from their old foolishness and profaneness out here living it up in the worldly fashion, and humble their hearts and get down before God and repent and cleanse their ways with God. God said, I'll hear them. I'll forgive their sin and I'll heal the whole land. My Lord have mercy. But America's become full and it's become a fool's paradise. Jesus looked to the man that he'd healed in John the 5th chapter, verse 14. He said, afterward, Jesus findeth the man he'd healed in the temple, and he said unto him, behold, thou art made whole. Go and sin no more, lest a worse thing come unto thee. Well, all these things Jesus predicted would come in our end time generation. You can't think of many things that's any worse, because Jesus said today would be like Noah's day. The earth was corrupt before God. The earth was filled with violence, and there was a great storm in his day, a great and mighty destructive storm. And a storm is coming again. It's going to be in just a little bit different manner, and it's going to be as destructive. And my God, why we just keep on going on in our sins, stuffing ourselves with the fodder of the flesh and just cramming ourselves with all this mess of sewage off of TV and videos and other ways and means of finding all these old pursuits of pleasure and the lust of the flesh. And the Lord told the man, I've healed you. Now you better go and sin no more. Next time something worse is coming upon you. Well, that's what's coming upon Americans. Americans, this nation's full of backslidden church members, lukewarm church members that need to repent and turn back to God. God has fed them to the full, and they've forgotten him. Oh, they're having their hootenannies and medicine shows and all of these carnival-like meetings you hear about and see on TV, but that's not the thing that God honors. God don't honor that kind of a mess. And the Lord has told us plainly in the words of Jeremiah, the great prophet, Jeremiah 17, 9 and 10, at what instant I shall speak concerning a nation and concerning a kingdom to build in the planet, if it do evil in my sight, if it obey not my voice, I'll repent of the good wherewith I said I would benefit them. Another great prophet, his name was Hosea. He wasn't as noted as some of these prophets were, but old brother Hosea was a very important prophet, and his message to our generation is vital. In the fourth chapter of his little book of prophecy in the Old Testament, he says, hear the word of the Lord, ye children of Israel. The Lord hath a controversy with the inhabitants of the land. In any land he has a controversy, because there's no truth, nor mercy, nor knowledge of God in the land. By swearing and lying and killing and stealing and committing adultery, they break out and blood toucheth blood. Therefore shall the land mourn. Everyone that dwelleth therein shall languish. That word languish means to be dried out, with a beast of the field, with the fowls of heaven, and the fishes of the sea shall be all so taken away. Why? Because America has forgot God and rebelled against the word of God. And ladies and gentlemen, God's got our number. And I pray that you'll hear this truth and turn yourselves from your sins before it becomes your ruin. In Jesus' name, shall we pray? Father God, I pray that you'll grip every heart that's listening today to this broadcast, and may their hearts be turned to the truth and open their hearts, that they'll believe it and act upon it, and turn from their wicked ways, so that you'll forgive their sins and heal this land. We ask in Jesus' name, and amen. Well, ladies and gentlemen, this is Brother Ray Pringle. You've heard another message from the scriptures of your Holy Bible, and from revelations of the Holy Ghost. I've taught you the truth. Well, the truth that you won't hear from most pulpits in church, on radio, religious TV programs. 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And ladies and gentlemen, we must warn God's people about their rebellion against the Word of God and the destructive consequences of their idolatrous lifestyle. 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
3: How often do you stop to wonder whether you should share something that's revealing, maybe even embarrassing, with a partner, a friend, or even your boss? In her new book called Revealing, The Underrated Power of Oversharing, behavioral scientist Leslie John says doing just that can help you deepen relationships that are vital to your life. We need people to trust us in order to get things like love, friendship, and career success. That's what she told us. When you make yourself vulnerable by revealing something sensitive, it does make other people trust you. In turn, when you ask someone to reveal something about themselves, showing that interest will generally lead someone to like you more. Why? Because people like to be asked about themselves, she says. It also signals that they are discriminating and choosy, but in a good way. I'm Dr. Sanjay Gupta, helping you live a better life.
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The latest from Jeff and Sherry Easter to get us kicked off on the lunchtime hour here on this Friday edition of Southern Gospel Middays. Welcome in, y'all. I am Troy Peach in the chair and on the air, ready for more great music here on this Friday. Hey, don't forget now, it's 8 days from today, 1 week away. The big Faith in the Foothills concert is coming to the Lenoir, North Carolina area. Broy Hill Civic Center. It's going to be my friend Jonathan Wilburn, Jeff Tolbert, Primitive Road, Heart to Heart, and Peach Goldman. 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But, man, it's going to be good. Broy Hill Civic Center, Jeff Tolbert, Primitive Road, Jonathan Wilburn, Heart to Heart, and Peach Goldman. 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You're gonna not want to miss that one. Speaking of Jonathan, let's hear his brand new one. His grace is sufficient on Singing News Radio.

Soul Set Free. The Mighty Kingsmen with Soul Set Free. Gaither Vocal Band, Child of the King. Just before that, here on this Friday, here's our buddy Scotty Inman with I'm a Motel Bible. This is Singing News Radio, where the voice of Southern Gospel Music. I'm Troy Peach. Back in a few, y'all.

That was the very first single from our gang. Hard to believe it's been over 2 years that we released that one. Grace will lead you home. Peach Goldman on Singing News Radio. Here's the latest from Paid in Full. 25 minutes past the hour. What victory. 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

0: Who doesn't love a great story? Well, on Through the Bible, we're about to sit at the feet of Jesus and listen as he tells some of his most powerful parables. Simple stories packed with eternal truth. We're in Matthew 13, a chapter that unlocks so much of what Jesus is teaching about the kingdom of heaven. Dr. J. Vernon McGee often said this chapter is essential if we want to understand the big picture, and we're going to jump right in where the stories get short, sharp, and unforgettable. So while you open your copy of God's Word, Greg and I have a couple of great letters to share with you.
1: We do, and they come from, I call it the home team, the folks here in the U.S. where the ministry started.
0: Yep.
1: Let's start with Joanne, who writes this. I love the daily letters that bring the world right to our doorstep and the privilege of interceding for others through the World Prayer Team. And while we cannot physically travel to far-off places, we sure can support the mission of taking the whole word to the whole world through our giving. It is absolutely astounding to think of how God has grown this ministry to reach over 250 languages and untold souls brought into the kingdom of our Lord. And home groups, I'm sure there are countless groups that we are not even aware of. The other morning, I tuned in at my usual time, and try as I might, the app would not connect. It struck me even more how critical you are to me. I prayed that whatever glitch happened would clear, and indeed, later that day, it did. Nothing will ever stop God's word. Bless you, bless you, bless you.
0: Wow, Joanne, thank you so much for that encouragement and for referencing the number of languages that we're in and the impact of the small groups. And knowing that you're praying encourages us. And I would encourage anyone who's interested in missions and interested in reaching the world with the gospel to join our World Prayer Team as well. Super easy. Just go to ttb.org, sign up there. Now, here's another great letter. This one's from Maria, who found strength in God's word during some pretty challenging times. Greg, why don't you read that one too?
1: She says, I have been listening to Dr. J. Vernon McGee off and on since 2010. This will be my first time finishing the 5-year program. I'm so thankful to be able to go through the Bible with y'all. I have been sharing about the program with everyone I talk to. We have recently lost a dear friend to cancer. Then I broke my left arm, and my friend had surgery on her right arm. It's been a little overwhelming, to say the least, but I'm thankful that I'm not alone. My friend who passed used to hold Bible study at her home. In my heart, I think that she would like us to carry on with our meeting. I want to see if it's possible to start a home group and get some Bible bus passes to hand out. Honestly, I don't think I would be handling stuff as well as I have been if I wasn't going through the Bible and listening to you. Now, Steve, when someone asks if they can start a TTB home group, I could just see you powering up.
0: I would love to see you do that. And our Bible Companions are a great resource for you to do that. They're available for free online at our website, and they're super easy. And you don't have to be all cleaned up either. We had a recent testimony of a guy in Tripura, I think it was India. And I mean, by his own admission, alcohol and other addictions. And his pastor said, why don't you go start a small group? Here's a kit. And you can do the same thing. You don't have to be cleared. Let the word of God impact your life and let it impact those around you. Greg, why don't you pray for us?
1: Father, we see every day the impact of your word. And now, as we open the Bible and listen to Dr. McGee, we pray that you would touch our lives. In Jesus' name, amen.
0: Let's open to Matthew 13 as we go through the Bible with Dr. J. Vernon McGee.
2: Now today, friends, our study brings us back to the 44th verse of the 13th chapter of Matthew. Now we have put down a certain pattern and principle. Our Lord interpreted two of these parables for us. And I don't think we'd have any right to depart from his interpretation. And we need to note that as we go through this section here, because we have coming up now three unusual parables that deal with certain aspects of the kingdom of heaven, that is, as it is today. Now, the first one is verse 44, and we merely mentioned it and read the verse last time. Again, the kingdom of heaven is like unto treasure hid in a field, the which, when a man hath found, he hideth, and for joy thereof goeth and selleth all that he hath, and buyeth that field. Now, let's stop there for just a moment. The field, we already know, is the world. And this is not a sinner buying the gospel, because the gospel, for instance, is not hid in a field. What is it that's hid in a field? Well, it's the nation Israel. The field is the world, and that nation is buried, actually, in the world today. Somebody says, well, they're a nation right now. They are, but they're sure having a struggle, aren't they? And they'll not be able to really enjoy that land until they get it from the Lord Jesus Christ. I was very much interested in reading a paper that I received from that land, and it was of a convention that they had had there of certain scientists. And I noticed in the picture that there was a great sign in both English and Hebrew above the platform. And it read, science will give us peace in this land. Well, may I say that science will not give them peace in that land. Only the Prince of Peace can do that. And they are buried as a nation throughout the world. The largest number of the nation Israel are not in that land, but are in New York City, for instance. And they are still scattered throughout the world. But God is not through with them. He says very definitely in the 11th chapter of Romans, Paul wrote, I say then, hath God cast away his people? God forbid, for I also am an Israelite, of the seed of Abraham, of the tribe of Benjamin. God hath not cast away his people, which he foreknew. Now, friends, apparently Paul believed that the Lord is not through with him. And Zechariah, one of the last writers in the Old Testament, makes it clear there's coming a day when he wrote in the 12th chapter, verse 10, I will pour upon the house of David, upon the inhabitants of Jerusalem, the spirit of grace and of supplications, and they shall look upon me whom they have pierced, and they shall mourn for me as one mourneth for his only son, and shall be in bitterness for him as one that is in bitterness for his firstborn. That's a day that's yet to come. And you'll find Jeremiah speaks of the fact that he'll gather them from the east and the north and the south and the west. Now, that time has not come yet. When he gathers them back there, they'll even forget the Passover, that which has been remembered longer than any other religious holiday. God is not through with the nation Israel. And this parable, I think, makes that very clear. How did he do it? Well, he's redeemed them. He bought them with his blood, if you please, just as he bought your salvation and my salvation. And there will be, as Zechariah says, that fountain opened in the house of David. Now, we come to the sixth parable, and that's verse 45. And he says, again, the kingdom of heaven is like unto a merchant man seeking goodly pearls, who, when he had found one pearl of great price, went and sold all that he had and bought it. Now, let me give you the popular interpretation of this. The popular interpretation is the sinner is the merchant man, and that the pearl of great price is Christ, and that the sinner goes and sells all that he has that he might buy Christ. Well, that's all very good. It's simple enough, but the merchant man is not the sinner, and the pearl is Christ, and salvation, you see, according to these. And there's a hymn that has it like this. I have found the pearl of greatest price. My heart doth sing for joy, and sing I must, for Christ is mine. Christ shall my song employ. Well, I can't accept that. I dismiss it as unworthy of thoughtful consideration. Now, to begin with, who is it that's looking for goodly pearls? The sinner's looking for salvation? Not the way I read my Bible, nor have I found it that way as a minister. They're not looking for salvation. The merchant man couldn't be the sinner because he doesn't have anything to pay. To begin with, he's not seeking Christ, and even if he found Christ, what would he pay? He has nothing. He says, those that are without money and without price, come and buy. O, everyone that thirsteth, come ye to the waters, and he that hath no money. And this time he sells all that he has. Well, how can a sinner sell that when he's dead in trespasses and sins? Well, granted that even all that's true, which it's not, but granted that's true, that this interpretation is accurate. What about this? Christ or salvation's not for sale. It's a gift. God so loved that he gave his only begotten Son. The gift of God's eternal life in Christ. Well, somebody says, then what in the world does it mean? Well, a merchant man is Christ. He left home. He came to this earth from heaven. And he came down to find a pearl of great price. And what did he find? Lost sinners. He died for them. He shed his blood. He sold all that he had. Though he was rich, yet for our sakes he became poor, that we through his poverty might be rich. And he redeemed us to God. He bought us. Now, let's look at that pearl for just a moment. What is the pearl? Well, the pearl's not a stone like a diamond. It's formed by a living organism, a little sea creature. It has a piece of foreign matter, a little particle of sand intrudes itself into the shell of this little creature, and it hurts and harms it. And the organism responds by sending out an accretion and covers over that stone. It gives off that fluid until a ruby-like and emerald-like thing is formed. Oh, no. A beautiful white pearl, not a ruby or emerald. And you don't cut a pearl. A pearl is intact. The minute you cut it, you ruin it. But you can cut a ruby or an emerald. And actually, the pearl was never considered very valuable by the Israelite. You'll find that in several passages why you get that impression. Probably I ought to turn to one of those, and it would be over in the 28th chapter of the book of Job. Let me turn there, read verse 12. But where shall wisdom be found, and where is the place of understanding? And then verse 16 says, it cannot be valued with the gold of Ophir, with the precious onyx or the sapphire. The gold and the crystal cannot equal it, and the exchange of it shall not be for jewels of fine gold. And then he says, listen to this, no mention shall be made of coral or of pearls, for the price of wisdom is above rubies. In other words, pearls and coral are put together. It wasn't considered valuable among the Hebrews, but it was very valuable to the Gentiles. And so when Christ mentioned goodly pearls, why, his apostles wondered. People gave to the pearl a symbolic meaning of innocence and purity, that it was fit only for kings and potentates. And now with this information in our thinking, what about a pearl? Look at the parable. Christ came to this earth. He was the merchant man. He saw man in sin, and he took man's sin and bore it. Sin intruded upon him. It was that foreign matter. And he was made sin for us. And someone has put it like this, I got into the heart of Christ by a spear wound. He was wounded for our transgressions. He was bruised for our iniquities. And what was his response? Well, he put around the sinner that trusts him his white robe of righteousness, and he formed the church. And the pearl is the response of the organism. My sin was the foreign object. He made me white. Impurities made pure. We are his workmanship created in Christ Jesus. Christ saw what he could make out of us, not what we were. Christ sees his church as she will be someday presented to him without spot and without blemish. And he sold all that he had in order that he might gain the church. Beloved, now are we the sons of God. It doth not yet appear what we shall be. But when he shall appear, we shall be like him. And what do you find when you go over to the book of Revelation? I'll not take time to go over there right now. But you find that New Jerusalem, that's the home of the church. And what is the emblem on the outside of that city? The gates are made of what? Of pearl. That's no accident, friend. May I say to you, he is the merchant man. And he's the one that paid all that he had for your redemption and mine, that he might make the church one body presented to him, and it's different from any other very precious jewel. Now, will you notice the seventh and the last parable in this series? Verse 47. Again, the kingdom of heaven is like unto a net that was cast into the sea and gathered of every kind, which when it was full, they drew to shore, sat down, gathered the good into vessels, but cast the bad away. So shall it be at the end, not of the world. The Bible doesn't teach the end of this world. Time will be no more, but eternity begins. And as far as I'm concerned, I can't tell the difference, my friend. I've never met anybody else that could. But it means there's no end to it, whatever it is. So shall it be at the end of the age, its aeon. The angel shall come forth and sever the wicked from among the just. And that's the end of the age, when he comes to establish his kingdom, by the way. And he shall cast them into the furnace of fire. There shall be wailing and gnashing of teeth. Our Lord makes it clear in this section that it's a terrible thing to be lost. I was very much interested in reading a scientific paper by men that were presenting certain evidence in several different fields. And the point was, they were not sure exactly what the atom blast would do. They were not sure whether germ warfare would do this. They were not sure what the effect of the pill. There were many things. And then one of the scientists said this. He said, it's just like this matter of eternity today. He said, you may not know whether there's a heaven or hell, but you better make sure that you're going to heaven, because even if you happen to be wrong, you'll be right. And if you're wrong, it's sure going to be bad. My friend, it is. Now, Lord made it very clear. It's going to be very bad, by the way. It's very sophisticated today. You'll be a very suave person. You will not be a square if you deny that there's such a thing as hell. But my brother, my sister, you don't know a thing in the world about it, really, do you? You say, well, you don't either. Only what's in this book. And since this book has been so accurate, and in my own life, I've proven it true, I take it for granted that this is accurate, and I work on that premise. And I think it's more than a premise. My friend, if you were told a hurricane was going to hit your town, wherever you are, what would you do? Well, if you were given the information, why, you might have somebody come along and say, they said that 10 years ago and no hurricane came. And you could say, well, they might have been wrong 10 years ago, but they could be right this time. I think I'll go to a storm cellar. You'd be a fool if you didn't. What about the man that says, I'll take my chance? Be too bad if you're wrong, brother. Our Lord is making that clear in this section here. Now in verse 52, we come to something that is very important again. There are those that even call this a parable. Maybe it is. Then said he unto them, therefore every scribe which is instructed unto the kingdom of heaven is like unto a man that's a householder. And I take it this is a parable. Which bringeth forth out of his treasure things new and old. And that is very personal, so personal that I feel like this is sort of my business. I'm to bring forth things both new and old. When somebody says to me, well, we've heard all that before. Sure you have, but that's my business, to bring forth things old, but I do hope we get in a few new things. And that's what we're to do today. Bring forth from the word of God things both new and old. Verse 53, it came to pass that when Jesus had finished these parables, he departed thence. And when he was coming to his own country, that's up in the north, he taught them in their synagogue, insomuch that they were astonished and said, whence hath this man this wisdom and these mighty works? Now, they never question whether he performed miracles. I want to make that clear, that in Christ's day, they never questioned it. The thing they question is, how does he do it? Verse 55, is not this the carpenter's son? And that's what confused him. They did not recognize really who he was. To them, he was just the carpenter's son. And that's all he is to some folk today. Yes, he's a great teacher. He was a great man, wonderful person, but to me, he's just a carpenter's son. That's what many are saying. My friend, But he still asks the question, whom do men say that I, the Son of Man, am? And we're going to hear him ask that question before too long. Is not this the carpenter's son? Is not his mother called Mary? His brethren James and Joses and Simon and Judas? And his sisters, are they not all with us? Whence then hath this man all these things? You see, he had brothers and sisters. They actually were half-brothers and sisters to him. They did not understand him. They were offended in him. But Jesus said unto them, a prophet is not without honor, save in his own country and in his own house. And that is the thing that, of course, deceives a great many people. You don't get too familiar with him. I'm afraid a great many did in that day. And he did not many mighty works there because of their unbelief. Now, this is a tremendous statement. What was it that limited the power of God when he was here? It was unbelief. It wasn't that he wasn't able to do it. And friends, the problem with you and with me is that we do not have faith. And now I'm talking about faith for the salvation of men and women. We need that kind of faith today to believe that he can do it. And he's limited today in your community, in your church, in your family.

0: heads, this chapter reveals that events are moving to a crisis, and the slaying of John the Baptist, as we shall see in this chapter, on the pretext that Herod must keep his oath, is an overt act of antagonism toward light and right, which must ultimately lay wicked hands on Jesus. Jesus withdrew in order not to force the wicked hand of Herod, for the hour of Jesus had not yet come. Now, we also will come to the feeding of the 5,000. It's an important miracle. All four gospel writers record this, and this is the only one that they do. We have now in chapter 14 the murder of John the Baptist. Let me begin reading. At that time, Herod the Tetrarch heard of the fame of Jesus and said unto his servants, "This is John the Baptist. He's risen from the dead, and therefore mighty works do show forth themselves in him." Somebody says, that sure sounds superstitious. My friend, it is superstitious, but it's not the superstition of the Bible, nor is it the superstition of Jesus, nor is it the superstition of his apostles, nor is it the superstition of Christianity. It's the superstition of old Herod, and the superstition, actually, of ignorant men and women of that day and of this day. Just think of the number of people that go to the 5- and 10-cent store, and I haven't found out anything there you can still buy for 5 cents, but go to the store and get a horoscope and actually follow it. A great many people do that today. Well, that's the same thing existed in that day. Now, no real Christian would believe that type of thing, of course. You see, the ministry and the person of the Lord Jesus could not escape the notice of the king on the throne. And Herod, and I've recommended this before, you ought to look that up in a good Bible dictionary, and you'll find out that Herod family say they're a bunch of rascals and of the very darkest hue. You can talk about the mafia. They were the mafia of the first century, and this Herod is no exception. And he was superstitious. He had a bad conscience. He put John the Baptist to death. And believe me, he's disturbed about it. Now, we're going to have to reserve until next time to consider this and the incidents again of a very interesting chapter. But actually, I do not feel like it's as significant as chapter 13. Be sure and get our notes and outlines if you do not have them. Until then, may God richly bless you.
1: 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I'm Steve Schwetz, inviting you to meet me back here next time as the Bible bus rolls along.

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2: 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I am surrounded by love. I feel safe. And that hole inside of me is gone. I am whole. I'm finally enough just as I am.
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contest. His load is a boundless love. Yeah, I need one more time. Do that trio part again for me. I love that trio.

That's the brand new one from everybody's favorite guy, Mr. Scotty Inman, A Broken Man Can. 19 minutes past the hour here on this Friday edition of Southern Gospel Middays. We're in hour number two. Coming up this hour, you're going to get music from Phillips and Banks on the way. I've got music from Chronicle. And how about this brand new one from the Lefevre Quartet? This is straight up quartet heaven, y'all.

Jesus is coming back to take us home. I know the light is gonna win this war, but Lord, I'm kinda wondering what you're waiting for. So much hatred, round the clock crime.

Chronicle with all he's ever been here on Southern Gospel Middays. We're headed toward the bottom of the hour. We just heard from Mr. Tim Menzies as well with Made a Mess here on Singing News Radio. Coming up as promised, Phillips and Banks. Even got some music from Pete Goldman on the way. But here's Deborah Perry and Jaden's Call. I like this. At the sound of his voice.

0: No matter how hard you try, you nod off, and that is never a good look. Aside from the obvious, making sure you're getting enough sleep, there are a couple quick pick-me-ups that experts recommend before you take your seat. If you have time, you might try to squeeze in a quick nap, just a couple minutes even. That can increase your alertness. Or try to pop outside for a quick walk, get your blood and your hormones pumping, splash some cold water on your face, or grab a cup of coffee, obviously. 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Of course, you could also make a point to engage in the meeting. You're not likely to fall asleep while you're actually talking. I'm Dr. Sanjay Gupta, helping you live a better life.
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11: I'm sure you've heard it said, my people, you believe in, that it is more blessed to give than to receive. And if you ever put that principle to test, you'll discover that it's true. I know you like to receive, and there's nothing wrong with that. It's blessed to receive, but it's more blessed to give. Because when you give, you set a chain reaction in place that doesn't stop. And I could tell you many stories about that, but we're going to stick with the scripture as we open our Bibles together today to 2 Corinthians chapter 9, a very famous passage for people who teach on stewardship, but this is about the stewardship of life, not just about the stewardship of your resources. So don't turn this off. Don't say, oh, he's going to talk about money, because I'm not. I'm going to talk about life and principles that will help you grow in your relationship with Christ and become the person you truly want to be. Friends, during the month of July, almost every day, I've told you about this incredible book that we've made available. Unlike anything we've ever offered before, this 350-page hardback book has been given in response to the anniversary of our nation and the principles that this book tells us were a part of the founding of our nation. This nation was founded upon the Word of God. those who were there when it happened actually say that. And the Bible is everywhere illustrated in the foundation of America. The book 100 Bible Verses That Made America is available to you today for the last time. We're making this offer. Rob Morgan wrote it. It will bless your life. It will be a good primer for you as you think about history, and it will remind you of the blessing you have as an American. I hope you'll take advantage of it. Get a copy of it by sending a gift of any size today to Turning Point to help us do the work that we do, sharing the gospel around the world. When you send your gift, ask for this book, and it will be on its way. Well, here's our lesson for today, the last one in this series. Here is Getting Through Giving from the Word of God.
12: Why is it more blessed to give than to receive? Because when you give, you receive. That's the whole thing. This truth that is more blessed to give than to receive is a paradox in the minds of most people today. The message of the paradox is here in Luke 6:38, but the meaning of it is basically described for us in a couple of passages in the New Testament, the first one being 2 Corinthians chapter 9. So if you have your Bible, you might want to turn over to 2 Corinthians chapter 9. And here we read in verse 6 of the 9th chapter, "But this I say, he who sows sparingly will reap sparingly, and he who sows bountifully will also reap bountifully." Now go back and read that verse with our two words. He who gives sparingly will also get sparingly, and he who gives bountifully will also get bountifully. You see, it's not the reapers who determine the harvest, it's the sowers. It's not the receivers who determine the harvest, it's the givers. Many Christians today need to learn the power of this. For as long as we hold on to things that God has given us, refusing to allow them back in to His program, we will never see the increase He wants to bless us with. But not only that, not only is it true that we receive if we give, but number two, we receive what we give. Galatians 6:8 says it this way, "For he who sows to his flesh will of the flesh reap corruption. But he who sows to the Spirit will of the Spirit reap everlasting life." What that says is we get not only if we give, we get what we give. In all the years that I have heard Luke 6:38 taught, and it's usually taught in every stewardship message somewhere along the way, people always talking about Luke 6:38, "Given it shall be given to you." It's a great principle. And in all the years that I've heard it taught, I don't think I've ever heard anybody teach it in its context. Because in the context of Luke chapter 6, this little verse isn't about finances at all. It is a principle that works in the financial realm, but its primary meaning in Luke chapter 6 is something totally different. If you've got your Bibles and you still have Luke 6:38 there, just go back and I want to read the verse before Luke 6:38. You'll see what I mean. Here's what it says. "Judge not, and you shall not be judged. Condemn not, and you shall not be condemned. Forgive, and you will be forgiven. Give, and it will be given to you. Good measure, pressed down, shaken together, running over, will be put into your bosom. For with the same measure that you use, it will be measured back to you." You see, we receive if we give, and we receive what we give. Now notice, thirdly, we receive more than we give. In 2 Corinthians 9:10, it says, "Now may he who supplies seed to the sower and bread for the food supply and multiply the seed you have sown and increase the fruits of your righteousness." God has arranged for things to grow and develop. That's God's plan. If a farmer planted one kernel of corn and went out after the whole season and all he got back was one kernel of corn, that would be an exercise in futility. There would be no incentive in that at all. But if we sow, we will reap. And the Bible says we reap not only if we sow, and we get not only if we give, but we get what we give. And now here it says we get more than we give. Whatever you invest comes back to you in greater amounts. Whether it's an emotion, whether it's giving a gift, whether it's love, whatever it is, whatever you invest comes back Over and over again, Paul uses this word for abundance. He wanted these believers to recognize the fact that when we invest with God, God always gives us back more than we invest. So you say to me, Pastor, what does that mean? Well, listen to this passage of Scripture in 2 Corinthians 9:8. And God is able to make all grace abound towards you, that you always having all sufficiency in all things may have an abundance for every good work. God makes it happen. The more you give, the more you have to give. God increases the resources we possess so that we may pass it on, not hoard it for ourselves. And the force, he said, of this principle is staggering. The problem is not on the divine side, but it's on the human side. The most positive statement in the New Testament follows. Will God keep his promise? Yes, he says, 5 times yes. And then he writes this verse again and underlines it like this. All grace, always, all sufficiency in all things for every good work. 5 times in that verse he uses those superlatives to say you can't ever get involved with God without it coming back to you over and over in an abundant measure. And this isn't fantastic, and it's not foolish, it's just factual. It is based upon God's law of giving and receiving. It shows us that the right attitude plus a noble action equals a place of power and multiplication if it's done with the right spirit and the proper motivation. Now, what this is all about as we look at this principle is that when we give, and only if we give, do we receive. And when we give, whatever it is we give, that's what comes back. And when we give, what comes back to us is more than we have given. And here's the last one. And this is the one most of us don't like. When we give, we receive, but after we give. We don't receive always the same day. Somebody said, I started last year during stewardship. Pastor, I tithed. I tithed the first Sunday and nothing happened, so I quit. I mean, I think some people think, I'm going to start tithing this week and Monday morning I'm going to go to the mailbox and here's 5 times what I put in the offering yesterday. Well, you try that on in the world of agriculture, you can't do that. A farmer doesn't go plant his seed and then come back and stomp all over the ground upset and angry because nothing's happened and it's only one day. There's a period of time between the giving and the receiving, between the sowing and the reaping. And that's why in the New Testament there are several verses of Scripture to help us while we're in the interim between having given and yet having not received. And here are just a few of them you can write down that will help you if you happen to be there. Galatians 6:9, let us not grow weary while doing good, for in due season we shall reap if we don't give up. 1 Corinthians 15:58, therefore, my beloved brethren, be steadfast, immovable, always abounding in the work of the Lord, knowing that your labor is not in vain. 2 Thessalonians 3:13, but as for you, brethren, do not grow weary in doing good. And Hebrews 6:10, I love this one. For God is not unjust to forget your work and your labor of love, which you have shown toward his name, in that you have ministered to the saints and do minister. So you've given and it hasn't come back to you yet. Here's some verses to go to. Just remember, listen to me, God isn't on your schedule. He's not obligated to be on your schedule, but he's never late. He's always just on time. Amen. F.B. Meyer, a great writer, reminds us that God can return to us our investment in a very unpredictable way. Some people say, well, I sowed some resources, but the resources, I didn't see them at first, and then all of a sudden I looked up and the resources came back and God had changed a little bit of the coinage, but they were still my resources coming back to me. And he wrote this little paragraph, and listen to this, see if this doesn't grab hold of your heart. He said, lend your boat for a whole afternoon to Christ that it may be his floating pulpit, and don't be surprised if it returns to you filled with fish. Place your upper room at his disposal for a single meal, and he will fill it and the whole house with the Holy Spirit of Pentecost. Place in his hands your barley loaves and fish, and he will not only satisfy your hunger, but he will add 12 baskets full of fragments. You know, the thing I love about God is he's so unpredictable. And you just have to keep your eyes wide open to watch his hand, because he may not do it the way you thought he was going to do it, but if he doesn't, he'll do it in a better way than you ever dreamed. Because he's the God who keeps his promises. So you say, well, I've got the message of this, and I know a little bit now about the meaning of it. Let me just give you some motivation for putting this into practice in your life. This paradox will work only if you work it. And here's the question we need to answer right now. Why should I do this? I'm going to give you five reasons. These are the things that Paul mentions that we should do. Most of them, 2 Corinthians answers the question. Why should we learn to live by this law? Why should we take God at his word that he hardwired the universe to work through the giving and receiving principle? Well, first of all, if you do it, you will experience growth. It says in 2 Corinthians 9:10 that you will see a multiplication of the seed and an increase of the fruits of your righteousness. Whatever God touches grows. He's in the growing business. Let me just tell you, that works in a church too. How does a church grow? It grows because God's involved in it. And when does it stop growing? When barriers are put up or they arise and you don't take those barriers out of the way. As soon as you get the barriers out of the way, the growth continues. And I could tell you the whole story of how that principle works here. Whatever God is involved with is alive and it grows. It will cause you to experience growth. And secondly, you will evidence your faith. In 2 Corinthians 9:13, he talks about the proof of the ministry. And the thought here in this passage is that when we get involved with God and we take him at his word and we get involved in this principle, this paradox, that's an evidence of our faith and trust in God. And it proves that we really do believe what we believe. Giving is a tangible evidence of the reality of our love. We understand that in our personal relationships, do we not? Why do you give gifts to one another? Because you love one another. It's easy to claim to love God, but giving is the evidence of it. Actually, it's difficult to comprehend, at least from my perspective, how a man can love God and never, ever desire to do anything for him. After all, he's done for us. If we really comprehend what he's done for us, we'll be looking for ways to get involved with what God is doing. We experience growth, we evidence our faith, and then it says we encourage other people. Verse 12 of the 2 Corinthians 9 passage says, "For the administration of this service not only supplies the needs of the saints." That means that through our giving, we help other people. Oh, are we going to learn about this in these days that are before us? We're going to have to learn how to help other people. As long as there's a collection of God's people should never be in need. And then it says here, we exalt God by doing this. How does this work? Oh, this is magnificent, folks. Look in your Bibles and notice that when we follow God in this process and we get involved in the giving and receiving, we start a chain reaction that starts here and goes all the way to heaven. Three times in this passage, there's a reference to this. Notice 2 Corinthians 9:11, "While you are enriched in everything for all liberality," watch this, "which causes many thanksgivings to God." In other words, Paul says, by your giving to the work of God, a lot of thanksgivings get to God. He says it again in verse 12, "For the administration of this service not only supplies the needs of the saints, but also is abounding through many thanksgivings to God." And 2 Corinthians 9:15 adds a third little note, "Thanks be to God for his unspeakable gift." We give to the Lord, we give of our talent and our treasure and our time, that what happens is we start this symphony going, and this symphony just keeps going, and it ultimately gets all the way to God. And it says many thanksgivings. Several years ago, when we were talking about stewardship in the month of January, I tried to picture what happens to the money when it is given to the missionaries that we support around the world. And I wrote this down and I want to share it with you again. First of all, the money goes into the church treasury, and then a check is sent off to a mission board, which allows God's missionaries to go out and spread the good news. And the mission agency translates the dollars into the currency of the country into which the missionaries are going or where they serve. And one day an envelope arrives with a support check that says, "We love you, we thank God for you and for your faithfulness in helping to fulfill the calling of our church." Now watch. The people who gave thank God that they've had the privilege to give and they've been able to give. That's us. The people at the mission board thank God that the need of their missionaries is going to be supplied. The missionaries thank God that so many people are supporting them in their work. The people who are reached by the missionaries thank God for the gospel and for those who brought it to them. And eventually, the members of the church hear all these good stories, and once again, they thank God for allowing them to be a part of such an incredible enterprise. Many thanksgivings go to God. Did you realize that you have the opportunity to be a part of something as dynamic as that? We literally start the process of thanksgiving going to God. And all this ends in His exaltation. And then the last thing here is that we experience growth, we evidence our faith, we encourage others, we exalt God, and finally, we enlarge our own capacity. And God is able to make all grace abound to you, says Paul in verse 8, that having all things, you may have an abundance for every good work. Now, I don't know all the reasons why God blesses those who give, but I know at least one. He blesses them so they can give again. That's it. God prospers us not necessarily so we can raise our standard of living, but so that we can raise our standard of giving. He gives us more when He sees we're faithful with what we have, and when we get more, we have to increase not only the amount, but the percentage, and the more we get and the more we give, the more He blesses, and the more He blesses, the more we can give. And if you love to give, just keep giving, because God's going to just keep enlarging your capacity to do it, and it's the most exciting, most wonderful, most thrilling thing in the world you can ever be involved in. Hallelujah. You have the message of this paradox, and then you have the meaning of it, and you have the motivation to get involved in it. But here's the greatest thing of all. There's a model here that the Bible gives us to show us how it works. And here it is. Here are some key verses that you all know. You probably even say them with me. John 3:16. For God so loved the world that He gave His only begotten Son, that whosoever believes in Him should not perish but have everlasting life. Watch this. For God so loved that He gave. How did God give? And what did He give? He gave His Son, all right? Romans 6:23, for the wages of sin is death, but the gift of God is eternal life through Jesus Christ our Lord. Ephesians 2:8 says, for by grace you are saved through faith, and that not of yourselves. It is a gift of God, not of works, lest any man should boast. So who was the original giver? God. And what did He give? His Son. Now, I already told you that the Bible says you get if you give, and you get what you give. So how does that work with God? Oh, I'm glad you asked. For over in the book of Hebrews, there is an interesting phrase in the 10th verse of the 2nd chapter, and listen to what it says. For it was fitting for Him, for whom are all things, and by whom are all things. Now watch this. In bringing many sons to glory. What did Almighty God invest? He invested His Son. And what is He going to reap? He's going to reap many sons and daughters to His kingdom, just as the principle is illustrated in the life of our Creator. Because Almighty God sent His Son into this world to die for us, because of that investment, one day I'm going to be one of the many sons. And many of you are going to be some of the sons and daughters of Almighty God. God has many sons and many daughters that are coming to glory, coming to Him, because He made the investment. Aren't you glad God made the investment? Amen. Amen. He came here for you. He came here for me. He came here so that we might have everlasting life. There's a story about a vicar in the Church of England who was kneeling beside the bed of one of his wealthy parishioners. And he was pleading with this man to give his heart to God. And the man was so feeble, he couldn't speak. So the vicar was saying to him, if you want to trust Christ, if you want to place your life in Christ before you die, I want you to reach out your hand and take hold of mine. And the man wouldn't do it. And the vicar said to him, time is fleeting. It is going to be over for you before very long. You need to put your life in Christ. You need to trust Christ. You need to reach out your hand and take hold of my hand, and we will pray together. And the dying man would not do it. His life began to fade, and finally the old man died. His lifeless, pulseless hand fell open, and in his hand was the key to his safe. He clutched the key to his safe all the way to the end of his life, rather than reach out his hand to receive Christ. As if he could carry his possessions into the next world. How foolish. He died without God. Throughout our culture today, that's one of the main reasons why people don't get involved with God. They're afraid that if they do, it won't come back to them in a way that they're comfortable, and so they hang on to what they have, and they miss everything God wants them to have. Let me tell you something, and I want to say this with all the passion in my voice. Whatever your plan, whatever you think you got going, you haven't got anything going compared to what God wants to do in your life if you'll just let go and open your hand and receive him. He came all the way down here in his son, investing himself for you. All he's waiting for you to do is to say, okay, Lord, I won't hang on to my stuff. I'll hang on to you. And he will bless you. And he will give you a life that's more exciting than any life you could ever have imagined. We've been talking a lot about that. But why? Why would you not make that decision? And why would you not make that decision today?
11: You know what? The Lord had to teach me some lessons about this along the way, but he taught them and I learned them. And these last years of my life, I have spent much time practicing this principle of getting through giving. You cannot outgive God, whether it's through your finances or your life or your talent, whatever it is that you offer to him. He will always be more abundant back to you than you can ever be to him. And I hope you've learned that lesson. If you learn it about life, it will

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1: As Americans, we celebrate all the things that make us different. So what is the thing that connects us? 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It's simple. It's our shared belief that we are Americans. 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That belief that we each can be who we are and live the life we dream, in harmony with one another, in our system, written in the words of the Constitution. Know your Constitution. It's who you are. It's who we are.
2: 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It's an American thing. 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

flip flops. 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He loved being on the water and fishing with his friends.

He grew it clear down to his shoulders. I started hanging with the outcast when he went off to town. And some called him a troublemaker. Even some said a lawbreaker. No matter how they talked about him, he'd never put nobody down.

0: dig, dig a little deeper, wanna dig, dig, dig a little deeper, wanna dig, dig, dig, dig a little deeper, wanna dig, dig, dig a little deeper, dig a little deeper in his love.
1: I wanna dig a little deeper in his love.